After Erykah Badu and That Hump from her New America Part 1 album, we heard Curtis Mayfield. Curtis released an album called There's No Place Like America Today. The track we heard from it was Love to the People. Curtis also wrote a track called Miss Black America, which makes it link to the Kirby song we played before. Right, let's go to Australia now, shall we? Hiatus Coyote are a great Australian band. In 2013, they released an album called Talk Tomahawk, and it had this song on it called Malika.

The singer from Hiatus Coyote goes by the name of Napalm. From her 2017 album, Needlepore, here's a fantastic version of the Jimi Hendrix song, Have You Ever Been to Electric Ladyland? And I have to thank my friend Mark Williams from the UK for playing the song and turning me onto it. Here's Napalm.

How about that? I think that version is absolutely fabulous. The other day I was here at the station having lunch at the same time as one of the young people who work here, Kai. He does a great show, by the way, called The Social Link. Catch it if you don't know it. While we were having lunch on the radio, we heard Dionne Warwick doing the Burt Bacharach Hal David song, Walk On By. And he said, oh, that's a different version from the song I know. He got his phone out, showed me the song he knew, and it was Doja Cat with a song called Paint the Town Red. So I thought, for Kai, I'll play it on this show.

Thanks, Kai, for turning me on to that particular song. Dixon Nacy is a guitarist from Auckland. His album, The Edge of Chaos, was released in 2019, and on it, Dixon was joined by Roger Mannins on saxophone, Kevin Field on piano, Olivia Holland on bass, and Andy Keegan on drums. And I played a track from this album for my jazz listening group recently. It's called Sketchy, and just a word of warning, it does sound, during this tune, as if the musicians are really on the edge of chaos.

Let's end today's show the same way we ended last week's show, with pianist Kevin Field. He just played on that last track. Last week we played a track from Kevin's album, The A-List. Today I'm going to go back to an earlier album called Field of Vision. Here's Kevin Field and Breadwinner.

0: 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I'm Paul Nees, and this has been Soundwave. Ka kite anō.
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5: Nō mai, haere mai, and welcome to Cult Chat, the show where we talk about coercion, control, and all things cultish. I'm Dr. Caroline Ansley. I'm a medical doctor. When I was a child, I lived at the Centrepoint community, a notorious cult in New Zealand, and now I co-lead the Cult Informed Professional Network.
6: And I'm Liz Gregory, and I lead the Glorivale Leavers Support Trust. 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
7: And I'm Lindy Jacob. I'm a former member of the Exclusive Brethren, and I lead the Olive Leaf Network, a charitable entity that supports leavers of high-demand religious groups. 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

0: Fault Playbook. We'll be talking to experts and leaders of coercively controlling groups, and we will call for Kiwis to cult-proof their lives.
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3: It's lovely to be back with you on Cult Chat. I'm here with Liz and Lindy, and we are starting our second episode listening to the story of Anton, who in the first episode told us some of his story of being a university student on a campus and being recruited into a pretty culty group. And we'll be talking about the second part of his story in this episode. But before we launch into that, how are you guys going? What's up with you, Liz?
4: Oh, it's been busy. Life has been very busy, but there are times where you get to the mountaintop and then you feel like you're coming down from the mountaintop. So if that means workload, I guess we could apply that analogy rather than an emotional roller coaster. Yeah, but it's good to be back here with you, and good to have heard Anton's story and to be mulling over the young people in our lives and how we can do the most we can to protect them. Mm.
3: There's been some stuff in the news lately about this topic, hasn't there?
4: Yes, there was, because the university year has got off to a kickstart here in New Zealand and the young people are heading back for their second term, and there was some warnings actually around, especially University of Canterbury, and I think there was, it was in some other towns as well, just warnings over some aggressive style, you know, campus recruiters, and they were in particular, yeah, I think looking at sort of the Shin Chonji, the World Mission Church, some of the Zion groups. I know International Church of Christ, where Anton was from, they have had a traditional presence on campuses, and there's certainly been some good warnings go out to students to be aware, just to be aware.
3: Mm. Yeah, so it really does pay for this whole topic to be a higher profile, not just in campuses, but actually in high schools. Really, in youth groups, in sort of places where young people gather as they start to sort of prepare to transition. So really pleased that we can listen to the second half of Anton's conversation today. And please hang around. We'll be having a wee yarn at the end. And in the last episode, we tried to dig into a little bit to the ideas of what are some red flags, what are some green flags that Anton's story reveal. And we also started to talk about some of Robert J. Lifton's thought reform criteria. And in my view, his story is actually a textbook case of the use of the 8 thought reform criteria. So we started to talk about this, and we'll be continuing to unpack this at the end. So please sit back and listen to Anton.
5: Mm. Kind of things were going well for you. Like, it was filling this gap for you. The loneliness was gone. You'd found this community attached to a higher purpose, and you were, growing in your understanding, as you thought, of Christian faith. And, like, you know, it sounds like, you know, you were like full wind in your sails kind of thing in this group. But, you know, what happened, Anton? When did it change from being a great community to you having concerns about it and doubts about it?
6: Yeah, there was a couple of events. I wouldn't say it was like just one moment that just clicked in my mind instantly. It was a couple of things. Like, one of them was we had a meeting with a weak disciple. It was us. It was literally like maybe 4 or 5 of us in a room with this one guy, and we were just bashing him. We were going out at him like, oh, why aren't you? You're not doing enough. You're not doing this. Why aren't you here at this group? I was mainly silent, and I was watching it, and I was just like, I don't know. I feel like we're not giving this guy enough grace. Like, it seems to me like, you know, this guy's really struggling. I don't think telling him that he's just not doing enough for a church or just not good enough was going to help him. And I was just like, this is a bit stupid. And I think one of the points that really stuck with me in the ICUC, he's a little bit of background. Once you become a member, we have a mentoring kind of program thing. So I was like, we have a discipler and a disciplee is what I call it. So I had someone who was directly above me, and that guy had someone who was directly above him, and it eventually leads back up to like a pyramid to the guy on top. And eventually I got to a point where like, hey, we think you should be a discipler of someone now.
5: Yeah.
6: And I got one of the guys who I discipled, and you know, he

0: told me that, yeah, he's out of the church now, fortunately. But at that time, you know, he was talking to his mother a lot. He was asking advice from his mom about what is going on in his life. And I brought this up to one of the higher ups and I was like, hey, listen, this guy's asking, you know, he seems to be doing all right. He's asking his family for a lot of stuff. And that's when he's like, oh, he shouldn't be talking to his mom and dad. I'm like, whoa, what is that about? And at that time, they didn't know, but I was also talking to my parents, like asking them for advice, asking them for what's going on. And then just seeing this kind of violent reaction from the leadership saying that, oh, this person couldn't ask his mom of any kind of spiritual advice or anything like that. It definitely was like, oh, hold on, now I've been doing that this whole time. I don't see anything wrong with it.
1: Wow. So they were like protective of, kind of not wanting people to be fostering or continuing or looking for spiritual guidance from people outside of their group.
0: It's very us versus them, you know, because especially when you sell yourself as like the church, like we're the one church. Yeah. So, and if they don't share our beliefs, then obviously we're the true ones, so they must be false.
1: Right. That's so interesting, Anton, because recently we talked with Alexander Stein, a famous writer on cultic tactics, and she talked about escape hatch relationships, that, you know, one of the biggest safeguards that a person can have against recruitment into a high control group is having escape hatch relationships, relationships with family members or friends or like, key people who can, who are outside of the group and who can, if there's trust and connection and communication there, that can be a person that can ultimately, help you to see through what's happening and to be able to escape. So it sounds like for you, you did continue to maintain some outside relationships, and that has been an important part of strengthening your own inner discernment.
0: Oh, for sure. I had family that was a part of it, and I considered them as much of a Christian as I was. Not to mention, I had work friends who were Christians, and we talk about the Christian faith together. So it wasn't this thing where I was just completely lonely. There's no one to talk to. And these guys are the only people I can talk to. And I think that was a very key part of my leaving, is seeing different opinions, different information, different streams of thought, where I can, like you said, in your theological studies, he's the authority, you can make up your mind on it. That was a very key part for me, where I was just going, okay, well, let's examine my beliefs. Why do I believe in that? And let's hear the other side. The least I can do is just hear them out.
1: Mm-hmm. Wow. Okay. So slowly your dedication to ICOC began to unravel.
0: Yeah, for sure. Like, that's where I'm kind of like, I'm not so sure about this. Like, we're the only one way of interpreting this, and there's no other grace in other churches. I felt like that was just so odd, because I'd see, good things coming out of these other churches. Like, just, good fruit. And I'm like, it's just hard for me to say, oh, these guys just can't possibly be saved or don't have God's grace in them at all. I was just like, that doesn't seem right.
1: Yeah. Wow. And so, how long did it take you? Was it like a bunch of weeks or months before you actually made the call to leave? And was there kind of a breaking point, or was it more of a slow fade? Like, how did leaving happen for you?
0: Bit of both. So it's like, it was both a slow fade and a massive breaking point, where I think I left around November, and maybe I had doubts starting to creep in since the beginning of that year, but it wasn't like enough for me to just leave. I ended up just on YouTube, like watching debates about different denominations, and Catholic versus Protestant, Christian versus Muslim, and start with these debates. And I just took a liking, and I was just like, oh, let me investigate this stuff further, because this is really, really taking my attention. It's being exposed, like I said, to different streams of Christianity, different streams of thought, different streams of theology. And that got me thinking about my own theology. I was like, oh, okay, well, let me see what they have to say. Let me see what I have to say. Is their position better than mine? It's something I thought about a lot. And alongside with, some of those reasons, like, the berating of that guy in that one meeting, and me discipling things just kind of started piling up. And there was a time where I was considered,

0: like, what's like, is this church still right for me? Like, do I still actually believe in this church? And that alongside the fact I was doing, you know, investigation, thinking about like, well, why do people call us a cult? Like, that was a thing that was thrown around at us. Like, oh, people call us a cult. Yeah. And people, and you know, what we say to that is just, hey, the early church was persecuted. We're being persecuted too. We must be in the right. That's something we'd say is like, oh yeah, just because, you know, we both get called a cult, therefore means we're right.
1: Yeah.
0: Like a whole bunch of that. And then eventually all these doubts, all these problems all culminated when I had one meeting with the leadership, the guy who led the church, which is me, him, and my discipler, the guy above me.
1: Yeah.
0: And we got to talking, and he very much made it my concerns about me, like me as a person, rather than actually any kind of theological dispute or like ethical dispute, that, you know, stuff like, oh, you know, you're sinful, you know, you can't read the scriptures clearly. That's something he legitimately said to me. And he's like, oh, like, I think you're just trying to get out of your commitments. And I'm like, whoa, hold on now. Like, I came there as like a good, in good faith to try and hash things out or try to, you know, talk about certain stuff. And it just went, oh yeah, you're just a sinful one, and you're not right, and you can't see with your sin currently going on. And I just went, no, that's it. Like, no, there's no way I'm staying. And then I just left.
1: Wow, that's really, really interesting that when you brought up your doubts and questions, instead of like actually engaging with the doubts and questions in good faith, it was then turned around to be like a personal attack on you and your character, or that is something I have definitely heard of happening before too. And I empathize with it from my own story, that when I began to raise questions, I was, you know, asked if I was told I was just, you know, mentally unwell. That was why I was obsessing over these questions and things like that, rather than going, hang on, no, these are valid questions. Engage with the questions. I'm so sorry to hear you experienced that. And at the same time, as you said, it's actually good, because it kind of exposed to you that there is a problem here, that there's a deep problem with how this group perceives themselves, and that it's not a version of Christianity that you wanted to, that was healthy for you to stay with or to follow.
0: Yeah, especially because at the time when I was watching his debates, a lot of them are very good faith. A lot of them are like, yeah, well, here's what I believe. And let's get into a proper debate. It wasn't about, you know, how this Catholic was just a simple guy or this Protestant was a heathen. It was more, yeah, it was very simple. And then I went into that meeting expecting the same thing, where we just have a civil debate. We'll hash things out, whether we agree or disagree. Doesn't matter. We're both Christians at the end of the day. That's not what happened. Immediately it turned to how I'm sinful, how this is evil. You know, it was very heartbreaking, because at that time I completely did not believe in any of the rumors that we were a cult.
1: Yeah.
0: Like I was like, oh no, it's just people misrepresenting us. And I'm like, oh, now I get it. Yeah. This one was like, this is why people call us this. Yeah. Right.
1: Wow. And I mean, Anton, that must have been actually a very emotionally heart-wrenching kind of realization, that this group that you'd come to believe in and support so much, and as you said, they've become your community and like family to you. It must have been really heartbreaking to feel that you had to leave them.
0: For sure. And it was one of the things that definitely I was weighing up in my mind, like that night of like leaving, where I was just like, man, like, this is like my home. This is my people that I once said I'd be happy to die with, you know? Like, it was one of the things that really like kept me staying. It was like, where am I going to find a group of people like this again? Mm. You know, like I'm giving up so much just to leave and just be on my own. Like, I described it once. I was in therapy, where, I described it like taking a step into the abyss. Like, this is the solid ground that you stand on in this church. And then if you step off, it's like, who knows what's down there?
1: Yeah, it is a huge loss, even though it can be the right thing to do to leave a group when you've come to see the underbelly of them, or that realize the harm that ultimately they're causing you. It still comes with incredible grief and loss, doesn't it? Of after all you've invested in those people and in that group.
0: Yeah. And I think the ironic thing is the last study you will do in the Bible study series I mentioned earlier is a study called Counting the Costs. And this is where they get you to sit down and they're like, what do you think are some costs that you have to take to join this church? You know?

0: Like, what if your family opposes you in your church? Like, are you gonna choose them or us? And it's very ironic because they, you know, that's where they get you into, like, you know, this is the church you should be joining. This is it. You gotta be willing to sacrifice all these people and all these dreams and hopes to be part of, you know, God's chosen. And it's very ironic that in my last moments of that church, I used that against them, where I'm like, what's the cost of me leaving this church? Like, what will my social life look like? What will my living situation look like? I was living with a couple, with one of them at the time. And I was like, oh, that's going to be real awkward during the dinner table or seeing him around. So yeah, it's a thing that it's just so heartbreaking seeing myself and other people go through it, of just like, oh gosh, like of that point, or like, I need to make a decision. I need to stay or I need to go. And yeah, they're weighing up the pros and cons of each. And yeah, it's a hard one. It's a very hard one.
1: Really hard. Yeah. And as you say, there's a cost to count.
0: Yeah.
1: Yeah. Yeah. And so, you know, you've been out for how long now?
0: I want to say
1: approximately
0: approaching 2 years.
1: Yeah. So it's pretty,
0: not long ago.
1: Long, actually. And I imagine, I don't want to put words in your mouth, but that you've been to, you know, quite a place of disorientation of since then. Like, can you tell us a little bit about that? Like, how is your kind of, how is your need, you know, your beautiful, very human, very beautiful need for, you know, a place to explore and express your spirituality. How has that kind of evolved for you in the last couple of years? Have you decided to never touch Bible study groups again with a 40-foot pole, or do you kind of engage in those spaces just being a bit more aware about what are red flags and what are green flags? And, you know, like, tell us a little bit about your spirituality now.
0: For sure. I'm still a practicing Christian today, but at that time, it was when I just left, it was really hard. Going around, just being kind of wandering. For me, in my personal story, I felt that I ought to give Christianity another chance, because the reason I left, one of the big reasons I left, was because of theological reasons. Getting into the theology of the Catholic Church or the Lutheran Church or the Anglican Church. And I'd see their, quite frankly, incredible philosophy and incredible theological thinking. I'd look back in my tradition and I'd be like, man, my tradition kind of sucks compared to these guys. So I just, like, I feel like, for me, it was important for me to at least investigate these claims of Christianity. And I would go around different churches in Auckland. There's heaps of churches in Auckland. And I just kind of jump through and see with a discerning eye. I know I definitely did also do a little bit of research in psychology and cult psychology, just very basic. Like, I'm sure you're made well aware of the Bite Model by Stephen Hassan. And I use that as like a guide. I'm like, okay, well, this guy might be theologically sound, but what's their behavior in church like? Anyways, and I'd also, you know, pull that up on my phone and I'd be like, okay, they don't seem to have a immediate kind of red flags that I see.
1: Yeah.
0: And yeah, I just went around to different places and to different churches and met some very incredible people. I'm friends with a guy who's Eastern Orthodox, which is a very minority historically Christian group here. I've got a couple Catholic friends, a couple guys who are in the Reformed churches. And, you know, it's been both a very big blessing hearing from these different traditions and just seeing what they have to say and seeing common points that we actually agree on. And then, but also very edifying to say, okay, here's our differences. Let's see if we can hash it out. But yeah, as of right now, I've just signed on to be a member of an Anglican parish. So yeah, for me, it's still a big part of my life, something I still cherish very deeply. But with obviously, I keep, you know, my cards close to my chest. I don't dive headlong into a church group as I used to, and I think that's for the better, until I can actually properly survey and say, okay, well, we agree here theologically, and we agree, and I don't see any red flags for psychology reasons. I think I think those are two things that I would encourage everybody to get into, like just a little bit of awareness and how to see red flags and bad things in a group, and then also seeing what you believe in.
1: That's so helpful. I love the way you differentiate between, you know, a group's theology, but also their psychology and I guess their sociology, their practices of how they apply things and how they actually do.

0: life with one another. That's really helpful, because as you can say, a group might on paper look like they have spiritual or theological beliefs that you can agree with, but then their behavior, their practices of how they're actually treating each other, that can have massive red flags. So I think that's really helpful section for our listeners.
1: If I can caveat that, I would say not just how to treat each other, but most importantly, how to treat other groups.
0: Oh, yeah, good.
1: I think, because, if in the ICOC, we treat each other with love and respect. That's one of the reasons why I loved it. But if you're not part of a group, that's a different story.
0: Yeah. Wow. That's really helpful as well. I love that. And I love that you would kind of go out and visit and check out other churches, that you would kind of have Steve Hassan's site model there on your mobile phone to kind of rip and check. Yeah, that's so healthy. Wow. It sounds like, even though this is a really intense experience for you in your young adult years, that it sounds like you've come out of this a whole lot wiser, Anton, a whole lot more equipped for going forward in your life with whatever group you engage with to express your spiritual life, that you'll do it with a lot more wisdom and discernment and some really good practical tools for helping yourself to know when something's going off. So that's amazing.
1: Yeah, it's definitely, I guess, an unfortunate positive. I don't know how to else towards it, but it sucks that I had to go through that. But at the same time, it's great that now I have other things that I can identify bad behaviors in certain groups, for sure. Or you end up with a whole lot of discernment. And I try to, see the positive in that rather than just meditating on the negative. And I would just say, in terms of just the practicality of all, because I'd be up reading theological textbooks at night and then hearing about these great things, and I'd go to church, I'm like, oh well, this actually isn't like as good as I thought it would be when I'd read the, because there's a difference between what's in the book and what's actually on the on ground practice. So my thing for it is go out and see, keep your distance, keep your wits about you for sure, and don't make any hasty decisions, but go out and live life. Go see what they actually believe in. It's different from just studying it in a lab versus seeing it out in the wild.
0: Yeah, that's true. Yeah, that's a really good comment as well. I love that you intentionally went around and visited different groups. And that would have been a really enlightening experience as well. Wow. So have you got, in closing now, have you got, anything you'd say to your 18-year-old self, to any other university students out there? You've shared so many pearls of wisdom actually with what you've said already, but is there kind of anything, if you could say to your 18-year-old self or some other university student as they head out there potentially also looking for places of belonging and places to explore their spiritual side?
1: I would just say take your time. Don't feel like you're such in a rush to find this thing. Because, for me, it was like finding a treasure in a field a little bit, where I'm like, I got to get this treasure and, start shaking my pockets and run around, keep it safe. Where there's this big rush of like, I need to join. I was just like, hey, take your time. Take a step back from this whole horror deal of like how lovely the church may be or how lovely the people are. I guess kind of in the words of C.S. Lewis that I read, do you find holiness there? Do you find goodness there? Are you here because you just like, the furniture around? He has this analogy of these, the hallway in his Mere Christianity book, the hallway and these doors, and each door that leads to a room is a denomination. Are you joining this group because you like the outlook of the furniture? Is there another chairs that we just really nice? Take your time and say hey, is this actually something I can believe in? Is this something I can actually affirm that I can take my time in? But you're not just here because everyone's really lovely and everyone's really nice. Not saying that if your church is really nice and really lovely, that's a negative thing. Of course not.
0: Yeah.
1: But if, it's just that, you consider, stay in the hallway, as he sometimes says, have your discernment, think about things. A lot of the things that I definitely made a mistake on when I was younger was just, here's a group that just landed right in front of me. Let's just join it.
0: like kind of just going into the first room and the first door that's there and

0: And
1: yeah, exactly. Like you approach the door, like, yeah, this is it. And maybe for some people, that's fine. But yeah, I would just say, take your time, look around.
0: It's so good. I love that. What a wonderful analogy. Yeah. Oh, that is such great words of wisdom, Anton. Thank you so much for joining us today and sharing your hard-won wisdom. It's been a real delight.
1: Oh, no worries. Thank you very much for giving me all, sharing my story. It's really great for me to share what I've experienced and what other people also probably really resonate with, and to say, you're not the only one. I'm here too.
0: Yeah, I think it will. It's definitely going to benefit our listeners. And I feel like this is the kind of episode that will be great for parents to pass on to, you know, their young people as they head off to university as well. That's going to be super helpful. So thank you so much.
1: No worries.
0: Well to spend this time with you. Welcome back to our listeners and to Liz and Kez. I hope you enjoyed listening to the rest of Anton's story there. I was so grateful to him for coming on and sharing his story. And I think, you know, he's still a pretty young man, but his ability to reflect on what happened to him it's just been really helpful to hear him unpack all that for the benefit of our listeners and to warn other young people. What did you guys think? What stood out to you?
2: Just thought the ordinariness of what happened to him and the way he spoke about it was actually quite striking, because often when you're interviewing people who've left cults, there can be a lot of stories of harm and sort of the spectacular stories in the bad sense. But this was just the ordinariness of it. And I think that's actually a warning.
0: Yeah, of how it happened, just how easy it was for it to happen. And then, you know, it's not to say harm wasn't done. Like, I think, you know, he's very measured in how he talks about it. But he, you know, he definitely talked about some of the psychological and emotional impact as well as the spiritual impact. I'm like, it was, you know, it was something that he would really want to avoid if he could do his time again. That it has been a huge impact on him, and he's really needed a lot of support to get through him. But as you say, Liz, like how easily it happened, just in the ordinary suburbs, the ordinary university streets.
2: That's right. Yeah. Right here in New Zealand, just like that. And yeah, and his involvement was, you know, up to 2 years. And imagine the longer you're in a group, the more impact and harm, the more you see, the more you're involved with, the more you feel uncomfortable with, the more you have to bury and be loyal for the group, and the more that you gets taken from you.
0: Absolutely. I think to me that's one of the most devastating things about culty groups in general, but especially when it's young people. Like, I know we've supported young people who've left Shincheonji through Olive Leaf, and some of them have dropped out of some of their studies because they want to give more time to the group, and others have then finished their studies but gone on to work part-time for these groups or like, you know, give half their week that they really should be out there working and applying what they've learned at university studies. Instead, they're, you know, only working part-time and giving, you know, upwards of 20 hours a week to going and evangelizing for their group or running the group's internal projects or cleaning the house for the group leader or whatever it might be. And it's so devastating when, you know, your 20s and your late teen years is such valuable time that you should be investing in. It's just so gutting when people have given countless hours to something that they later regret.
3: Yes. And so much of your identity development happens in those years, this sense of who you are, what you like, where you want to head, who you're going to be kind of bonded or connected to long term.
2: It's like really critical years.
3: Yeah, it's actually your friendships, your like identity. Huge, huge chunks of identity development occur here. And a sense of, I mean, I think a lot of who I was and became occurred in those sort of 3 or 4 years at university. Certainly many, many of my friendships started there. And to have so much kind of false relationship, for one thing, because these relationships don't stand the test of time, do they? They only last as long as you remain obedient. Mm-hmm. So the relationships don't last. And the identity development, that's the absolute opposite of what they want.

0: They want you to just be a robot, be, a soldier for their cause, not at all in any way, shape or form develop who you are. So,
1: their indoctrination program

0: First time is on Sunday, July the 26th, in the Memorial Hall in Paikakariki on the parade. And the second time we'll be having this concert will be in Featherston in the Anzac Hall, and that will be on the 15th of August, Saturday the 15th of August at 4 o'clock in the afternoon. And of course, our wonderful pianist
1: Dan Hales,
0: will be playing the nice big piano there. So
1: we had a chat last night. We've already organised what we're going to be singing. So we were talking about what I used to do a couple of years ago. I used to do a tribute to Peggy Lee. He was talking about that. So we're going to do one of her songs with the big piano in Featherston. Yeah.
0: Oh, fantastic. Yeah. So just jumping back to July the 16th in Paikakariki, I just thought I'd mention the tickets, which are 35.
1: It's the 12th of July.
0: What did I just say?
1: 12th. You said 16th.
0: Oh, silly girl.
1: The 12th of July, yeah.
0: 12th of July. Tickets are $35 and $15, and they are available from here in Waikanae, Genoa, the wonderful shop. Paraparaumu Beach is Moby Dickens. Finn's Hotel in Paikakariki, and, of course, Magpie in Mana. Magpie, the gorgeous shop, which has tripled in size. Fabulous flowers, fabulous clothing. And I always give Tracy a little boost here because it's her new venture in Mana. So back to Erna. What more can you tell us?
1: Well, we're looking forward to getting together. We've got our first rehearsal in a couple of days because Daniel's been away in the United States. He's got a brand new baby. So, he's been visiting his relatives, in-laws in the United States and catching up with old friends. And so we've managed, because they're all very, very busy.
0: Yes.
1: They're all teaching, they're all in other bands. So I feel very honoured, actually, that they're happy to come together to do this, because I only managed to put this band together for your concerts, Mary.
0: Fabulous.
1: So nobody else will see this combination.
0: Wow.
1: And we've found some other tunes that we really like. We're going to do some blues, and I'm looking forward to all the things that we're doing. We've found some lovely Latins, and so not just the Carmen McRae and Anita O'Day things, but they're just a small section of things like that. And some new arrangements of old favourites, for example, Summertime, we'll be doing the Al Jarreau version.
0: Love it.
1: So that kind of thing, yeah.
0: Love it.
1: This time, and I should tell you, I'm not a soprano. I'm a contralto.
0: Yes, that word just slipped out, and I realised immediately when I said it. Vocalist, I should have said yes, vocalist. So we do all this, of course, in memory of our dear Roger.
1: We do.
0: It's now, is it 2 years?
1: Yes, it's 2 years. Yep, we had the anniversary of his death. The Manawatu Jazz Festival, of course, and that particular week that Roger died. So they're very good about honouring Roger's memory. And, and of course, he was responsible for the Manawatu Jazz Festival, taking on the size that it became and, you know, the youth concert and that sort of thing. So, yeah, because he took over about 20 years ago and turned it into the success it is today.
0: Well, he might have died far too young, but what a legacy. I mean, he took jazz all up and down the country, didn't he?
1: Oh, yes. It's both islands. So, yep. So he used to whiz around all the high schools prior to any of the big jazz festivals where youth bands were playing. So he would fly down to Christchurch, down to Oamaru, Invercargill, and up to Tauranga, Auckland, and workshop all the high schools that were going to be performing at any youth band competitions, and gave everybody a workshop.
0: Yes, I must talk to you off air, perhaps, because it would be quite nice if some of the boys would be able to visit a couple of the colleges up here. Well, at least Kapiti College, to come and give a little taste.

0: and to encourage the jazz music students in...
1: Cavity College has got quite a strong music program, Cavity College, I think.
0: They are very, very, very strong, yeah. But also Parabrahma, I mean, they could just do one sort of presentation, let's say, at one of the schools, you know, where they could all come to and, yeah, just encourage the young people to come and actually listen to the concerts.
1: Yes, yes.
0: Yeah. We've been having enormous concerts at the Memorial Hall recently. Our wonderful Russian pianist, Nikolai Saratovsky, who's just gone back to Taiwan, he filled the hall. We were supposed to be sold out at 198, but we let in another 30. And these people, they sat on the floor, they sat on the front of the stage, they sat on the tables. The hall was packed, and it was such a fabulous concert. But having said that, also Featherstone, the numbers were up to 85. And so I'm hoping that we'll get out a big audience. So just to repeat these dates, July the 12th in Paikakariki, and Featherstone will be, of course, on the 15th of August. That's right.
1: 15th of August, yes, at 4 o'clock.
0: At 4 o'clock. Right. Shall we wrap it up and just with another couple of comments, perhaps?
1: Yeah, sure.
0: What else would you like to tell us?
1: Well, I'm looking forward to coming down, yes, now that I know the way, yeah.
0: I think you might have been to Pycock a few times now.
1: Yes, I have been, yes. Well, actually, I always used to pull off the road on my way to Wellington. Well, often used to,
0: yes.
1: Because it was great to park on the side of the road where it was safe and
0: yes.
1: Nip down and walk along the beach. I had a friend who lived in Paikakariki, and when I... on that main road that Memorial Hall is in.
0: Yes.
1: And when I worked in Wellington, I used to break the journey and stay overnight at her place, and we would wake up in the morning on her front porch and with a cup of tea and watch the dolphins and,
0: yes.
1: you know, the salt air.
0: So is she still in Paikakariki?
1: No. She now lives in Whanganui.
0: Wow.
1: Well, she has a house by the river, so she's a...
0: She may come down because, imagine, we still get people coming down from Palmerston North.
1: Goodness.
0: Yes, exactly, exactly. And how disappointed was my friend when she turned up with no ticket and I said, oh, help, you didn't tell me. And she said, I've come from Palmerston North. So, of course, I had to let her in.
1: Yes, of course.
0: Yes, of course. So I'll just repeat the details of the concert, July the... 12th, Paikakariki Memorial Hall, tickets 35 and 15 from Magpie in Mana, Finn's Hotel in Paikakariki, Moby Dickens in Paraparamu Beach, and of course our lovely shop, Genoa, on Mahara Place. Erna, it's been fantastic to talk to you yet again, and we're so looking forward to your concert.
1: Good to see you.
0: With the boys. And we'll leave it there for today. We're going to have some music to start and to end the program. And could you tell us who that was, who it is, who's singing?
1: It's me singing.
0: Oh, la la. And the name and the composer?
1: The name of the song is Baby Get Lost, and it's a song that I recorded with the Roger Fox Big Band.
0: Oh,
1: on one of his albums.
0: How totally special. Well, thank you so much, Erna. We see you soon.
1: Okay.
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1: Yeah.
0: Thank you.

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1: What's been making headlines across Kapiti and Horowhenua this week? 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
2: Hello, welcome to Books Aloud. Joining us today is former Poet Laureate Elizabeth Smither to talk about her latest collection of poetry, The Interview Rose, which came out just a few weeks ago on the 9th of April and is published by Auckland University Press. Welcome to the programme, Elizabeth.
3: Thank you, Ingrid. Thank you for inviting me to come on it.
2: You're most welcome. Elizabeth Smither has written 6 novels, 6 collections of short stories, and now 20 poetry collections. As well as winning major awards for her poetry, including receiving the Prime Minister's Award for Literary Achievement in 2008, she was New Zealand's Poet Laureate in 2001-3 and was made a member of the New Zealand Order of Merit in 2004. Elizabeth, your first book of poems was published in 1975, and now here is your 20th collection in 2026. So for 50 years, you've been sharing with us your responses to the world in poetic form, which seems to me an outstanding achievement. Congratulations.
3: Thank you.
2: I can imagine you're already amassing poems for collection number 21, because surely the flow of poetic creation and sharing must be so well established now that it would feel very strange if you were to stop the process.
3: Yes, that's true in some ways. What I do, Ingrid, is I have a folder and I put into it or throw into it possible poems for another collection. It's only got about 6 in it at the moment.
2: Yes.
3: So it'll take quite a while. It'll take a couple of years, I think, to get enough poems together. And also, publishers don't want to bring out a collection every year. That would be too much, really. So, yes, that's the way I do it, really. Just sort of, if I have written some poems, I write quite a lot of poems.
2: Yes.
3: If I like them, I think there's perhaps there's something caught in them that I like, I will put it in a folder and leave it there for a while. And later on, I'll go through the folder and toss quite a few of them out and put some new ones in.
2: That sounds great. Yes, I like that idea. Excellent. So specifically focusing on this new book, The Interview Rose, did all the poems come to you in random ways, as in when you were inspired by life to write a new poem, or did you write some of them deliberately for the book, perhaps with specific themes or subject matter?
3: No, on the whole, if there is a theme which develops, and I think in this book there's probably a theme of poems about Jane Austen novels, that became apparent when I had put the collection together, when I had enough poems to include in the collection. And then when you look at it, then you often see there are quite a few poems about animals or books or just funny things that attract you. I have no idea at the beginning. I'm not writing to a theme. I'm just writing individual poems.
2: So it must be quite interesting then to look back and see what have been perhaps major preoccupations over the time, or things that have certainly struck you in a way that have enabled a good poem to flow that you feel would be good to share. It must be really interesting to look back.
3: Yes, it's just interesting to see connections like that. Yes, and sometimes other people see them more clearly than I do. I have a dear friend who's an editor, Elizabeth Caffin, who used to be at Auckland University Press, and she has a wonderful way of putting poems in order. So I always send them to Elizabeth and say, please, can you put these in order for me? Because if I do it, I make an awful mess of it. And she can see all these subtle connections that I can't. I can see the connections inside a poem, but how they belong in the collection, I'm not quite sure. I could think of something quite funny years ago. Someone asked me if I'd like to hang some small paintings

0: in the gallery for an exhibition. Mm. And I tried to do that. I made the most awful order of them. They looked absolutely awful. So it's not a talent I actually possess, putting things in order like that.
1: Yeah. Oh, well, that's really fascinating, because my next question that I had planned was based on the ordering of the poems. And I love the way that we've got these subject groups, and the first seven poems are about animals, and then five poems that are about plants, trees, lawns, that sort of thing. And
0: that's right.
1: And we have a poem about handbags that's followed by one about handkerchiefs.
0: Yes, it's quite odd, isn't it, really? Yes, I think, I can't remember, it's the first poem about a frog, is that right? Something like that?
1: Yes, that's
0: and
1: right.
0: When she sent me the order back on a piece of paper, I thought, why has she put the frog in the beginning?
1: Yeah.
0: But then when I saw it all, I thought, yes, this is the right place for it.
1: Yeah, yeah. That's great, isn't it? And it just goes to show that whatever our talents are when we create a book, that the input from other people can be...
0: Oh, certainly. It's from a lot of people, from designers and typesetters and, you know, and proofreaders and editors and grammarians. It's endless, really. No one really produced the book without the help of many people behind it.
1: Yes, yes, absolutely. That's right, yes. I've been very much enjoying your sense of humour that comes through the poems. And I'd love to hear in a moment one of my favourite, well, I think it is my favourite in the book, the vacuum cleaner robot. And I must just I must just mention about where it comes in the book. And because it's sandwiched between the mortal remains of three brides in boxes and the sanctified remains of St. Teresa of Avila in a reliquary, maybe a knee bone.
0: It does seem a very strange position for it to be in, doesn't it, really?
1: Well, I've got the message of tidying and keeping things tidy and under control.
0: Oh, tidying things away, that's right. Yes.
1: Yeah, yeah.
0: The one about the vacuum cleaner was son of a friend of mine.
1: Yes.
0: And his wife. They had one of these vacuum cleaner robots, and they went on holiday, and it got tangled up in the curtains and sent them a message.
1: Yes.
0: Sort of saying, what do I do now, master?
1: Yeah.
0: And it struck me as really funny, this little machine trying to do its really best, but it got tangled up and was stuck. And I think they were away for a couple of weeks, and then they found it stuck in the curtains.
1: Lovely. Let's hear the poem.
0: The vacuum cleaner robot. It sends a message to you from Switzerland. I'm stuck. It's bumped against the curtain and tangled in its hem. It mentions curtain in the report as if it's waiting instruction. What do I do now, master? Back off? Now it seems it cannot reach the docking station, in which after each excursion it settles like a nest. You're away for a week. There's no instruction you can send that hibernate or use your initiative. Bite the hem. You find it sways like an Easter statue in purple folds and feigning sleep.
1: Oh, yeah, that's wonderful. I love the bite the hem.
0: Yes.
1: and yes, the feigning sleep. So it strikes me that this is very much what they describe as a first world problem.
0: Absolutely. Yes, people, you know, with a great deal of equipment, and it can break down at any time, of course, can't it?
1: Yeah, yeah. And the global, you know, these connections we have, the robot vacuum cleaner is connected with Switzerland, because I presume that's where it came from.
0: yes, that's right. Yes.
1: Oh, wonderful.
0: Hi.
1: So I'm interested in how we come to write poems about everyday occurrences, whether they're one's own or other people's. And I'm particularly interested in the sorts of things that we do all the time, and we're not writing poems about these things. And then suddenly one day we find ourselves writing a poem about some everyday thing. And I wondered what ideas you might have as to what is it that sparks us off on that sort of occasion?
0: I think the poetry is such a wide field. It can be sparked by anything. There are poets who like

0: to write in the lyrical way or musical way. Others like to look at strange juxtapositions, things that happen. Mm. They might like to record something, something very serious or not serious. There's sort of no limit on what you can write in a poem. You can write something really funny or very, very serious. It's I think really it's about looking. Well, that's how I feel about it.
1: Mm.
0: You know, I think Colette, the great French writer, I think the last word she said, she was looking at a book of butterflies, pictures of butterflies, and she said, regard, look, that's the thing. You've got to look at things. And,
1: yes. And
0: I think Alan Kerner had that saying, look back harder, didn't he? So, poetry is not a sentimental medium. It's a way of looking hard at something and writing about it in a way that the poem might last for a while. You don't know how long it will last, but that's what you're trying to do, trying to capture something that has some elements of eternity in it somewhere. Not that a vacuum cleaner is a very suitable subject for that, but you're sort of trying to find something that's interesting, you know, interesting out to other people, not just to yourself.
1: Yes, well, I think maybe, possibly at some time in the future when maybe we've all got vacuum cleaner robots, we might cease to think that something like that was particularly of interest. But at the moment, it seems to me that it's fascinating and very amusing and a very good thing to write a poem about.
0: It's got teething problems, hasn't it?
1: Yeah, exactly. So what you pointed to here is that there's a rigorousness about poetry. You said that poetry isn't sentimental, and yes, I don't think I particularly thought that myself, but you've made me think that there's a rigour about poetry.
0: Yes, I think that's right. I think of all the writing forms, I think it's the hardest one to do well. It's the British poet laureate has said, Simon Armitage.
1: Oh, yes.
0: He has said that you're chasing something that you'll never really get. It's always moving slightly away from you, and you catch something. It's like trying to catch something in a net. But the subject is hard, but it's also you don't really know what the subject is half the time when you're writing a poem. You don't know what it is that you're seeing. Until you write it down, you don't know where you're going either. So it's quite a mysterious form, in a way, and quite hard to do.
1: Yes, so I remember writing a poem once in which I was really quite obvious about the fact that I couldn't grasp what I wanted to grasp. And it was one of these things. It was a sunset and a landscape. And I've written other sunset poems and they've all been reasonably satisfactory for me. But this particular one, I couldn't grasp what it was that I wanted. So the poem turned out to be about me not quite finding my way with it and managing to be able to say some things which really expressed how I felt, but missing something. And that poem is a nice record of something that's forever missed.
0: Yeah, you wrote something genuine that was sort of not quite the subject you had in mind.
1: Exactly. So it would be lovely to hear another poem from the book that I've chosen now, which is another of my favourites, The Late Afternoon Before a Birthday, New Year.
0: Oh, right. This is just about how clumsy I am. I'm always doing things like this. It's called Late Afternoon Before a Birthday, New Year. I spend part of the afternoon gluing two green concrete shards onto the flanks of a garden frog with Gorilla Glue. Wear gloves, it says on the instruction sheet, but the dishwashing gloves are too thick. Apply a thick layer to the shards and pressing them hard against the frog, I stick two of my fingers together and leave an intractable gossamer crust on my thumb. A long hair from my head is joined to my middle finger and the frog is stuck to the chest of drawers and has to be scraped off with a pocket knife. A good afternoon's work as the year, my personal year, ends and begins.
1: Oh, thank you. I was having to work quite hard to stop myself from laughing in the middle of that.
0: Yes,
1: I'm sure that's the sort of thing that quite a few of us have done.
0: Yes, absolutely. There's certainly some remarkable glues around, aren't there?
1: Yes.

0: Yes. Get them on your hands. You can hardly get them undone.
1: Yeah, that's right. My husband does a fair bit of modelling, and he's using different glues and trying different glues for different things, you know, and sometimes the results are quite frustrating.
0: Quite comical, yes.
1: And comical.
0: You cut over your finger stuck to your face or something.
1: Yeah. Ah, yes, so I shall always remember this poem, and so thank you for that. You've made my life a little bit more interesting and brought some lovely humour to it. So there's often a fine line in poetry between poems that describe situations we've been in and poems that, from the way they're written, could very well refer to ourselves but actually are about other people, like the vacuum cleaner robot poem, and poems that are complete fiction. So the reader can be left pondering which is which, and that's a perfectly good place for a reader to be, but sometimes it is nice to be able to clarify regarding a particular poem. And for me, there are two poems in your new book which I find quite tantalising, so I'd be very happy if you felt inclined to elaborate a little. And thank you. The first is Making Up Half a Face, and I wondered, did that happen to you?
0: Well, that was when I was, I'd been in the Operatic Society on stage a few times, but this year I was actually working with the makeup people, and we were not, obviously not making up the stars of the show, but we were making up the chorus, and I was doing it with another friend, and we were doing the male chorus, and this was just about a man, he was a farmer, I think, and he'd had a slip on the way, he'd got a flat tire or something, and he's running very late, so he, you know, the bells had already gone to be on stage. So we sat him down, and I did one half of his face, and my friend did the other half, and we sort of met in the middle of his nose. And then he went galloping up the stairs and, you know, and to appear on stage. It didn't really matter. He was a few seconds late because he was in the chorus, probably in the back line of the chorus or something. But it's quite a funny, tender sort of thing to do. And he was the sort of guy that looked as though he'd never wear makeup in his life. And, of course, when you're on stage, you have to have makeup on so you don't altogether vanish. So, yes, it was just quite a funny sort of amusing sort of moment, really.
1: Oh, I really get that from the poem, and I love your last line. We steal a bow, the Siamese makeup twins.
0: Yes.
1: And you were then presumably left with an empty room, just the two of you?
0: Yes, we had probably all the makeup lying around, I guess, and to be put away or organised for the next bout of makeup.
1: Yeah. I have done some film and TV work as an extra, and so I it can be really nice, that experience of having your hair done elaborately and all the makeup, and I have actually been worked on by two people at once. Not quite like that, not quite the half a face, but one person doing one thing and one person doing
0: that's
1: the
0: right,
1: other.
0: Yes.
1: Yeah, trying to get all the extras ready for the day's filming. So I could really relate to that poem. And the other one, which is a poem that we have mentioned before, which is The Frog. And now, on one hand, obviously, this says to me, well, this is fictional. But then on the other hand, well, what is it? Is it symbolic, maybe?
0: No, I think I was just really writing down what happened. In my house, there's some steps going down to the garden. And this was a very wet night. And there was a very large frog. He was on the steps. And he was going down, you know, jump.
1: Yes.
0: And then I was walking behind him. He didn't seem to be worried about me at all. But when he took one step down another step, I would do the same, but I was a step behind him. And it was just fascinating to watch this sort of world. He was probably going, there was a pond further down the garden. That's where he would have been going, I suppose.
1: Yeah, yeah.
0: And the steps were quite big, so he took quite a big hop each time, and so I thought of matching his footprints, I suppose, but it's just interesting, you know, the juxtaposition between a human being and an animal or a creature. It's so fascinating, isn't it, really?
1: Well, it absolutely is, and I'm so glad that I asked you about this, because I actually didn't think that it would really have happened. So
0: yes,
1: that's amazing.
0: Well, Yes. When the before the land around here got quite built out,

0: houses.
1: Yeah.
0: It was a sort of vacant area. There was a swamp. And at night you could hear frogs calling, and you could quite often find them in the garden. But this was a particular big frog, you know, and
1: yeah.
0: he was... I don't know what he was doing up by the house, but he was obviously going back to the pond, I think.
1: Yeah.
0: It just sort of was one of those really enchanting things.
1: Oh, absolutely, absolutely. And it is wonderful when these things happen, and they do show us the potential for connection between human being and animal, don't they?
0: That's right, because yeah. I think on TV a few nights ago there was a little pony that was taken into the into a hospital, and one little boy said to his mother, "It kissed me." the pony, I think, must have approached its nostrils to the little boy's
1: yeah.
0: face.
1: Oh.
0: And the child was so excited, you know. So yeah. it's like entering another world, isn't it?
1: Yeah, that's right. It makes us just come out of ourselves a little bit too and realise what life can be. And sometimes we get too tangled up with all the challenge of life, don't we? And
0: that's right. Yes, I think that's, again, it goes back to that look thing. You look around you, see what's really happening, observe, you know, and you can find all sorts of interesting things going on.
1: Oh, absolutely, absolutely. And then you can take a little thing and find out everything that's in that thing as you write the poem. You create
0: that's
1: the
0: right,
1: poem.
0: Yes.
1: Yeah, and then there's a magic thing. I think that's very special. I can't find all the words to describe exactly what I mean by that, but it's very special anyway. So I believe that there's been a book launch in Auckland and maybe somewhere else?
0: No, just in Auckland this time. Yes.
1: Great.
0: At a lovely bookshop called Lamplight Book.
1: Lovely. That's a great name, isn't it? Yeah.
0: Mm.
1: And can we buy copies of the book at any bookshop?
0: Yes, a lot of bookshops have it. You can buy it at Whitcalls, or you can buy it from Auckland University Press, but a lot of bookshops have it. There's something called Book Hub New Zealand. It's just one word, Book Hub.
1: Yeah.
0: And you can look at it lists bookshops that have the book and how many copies they've got and things like that.
1: Oh, that's
0: but
1: great.
0: Otherwise, the bookshop will order it for you if they're not holding it.
1: Yes. And I imagine that would be the case with our local independent bookshop, which is Otaki Books & Co. I'll just mention them.
0: Possibly like that, yes. Yes, they could order it from Auckland University Press if they liked.
1: Yes, indeed. Well, that's really wonderful. I heard you read at an event in the National Library in 2021. Mm-hmm. I believe it was for the 25th anniversary of the Poet Laureateship, because there were a lot of you Poet Laureates present.
0: That's right.
1: Yeah, which is really great. And I came home and looked up some more of your poetry in an anthology, because I'd been away out of the country for a long time and I hadn't known about you as a poet. And I was very pleased to have found a new poet's work to enjoy. So I wanted to say thank you.
0: Well, thank
1: you for that occasion. And
0: yes.
1: you have a poem in this new book, which is called A Box for Short Poets.
0: That's right. Yes, that's the National Library, and that's the both Scylla and I, Scylla McLean and I, are very short,
1: yes.
0: unfortunately. And we've got there's a very charming man called Peter Ireland, who's with the Department of Internal Affairs, who organises poet laureate functions, and he provides a box for us to stand on. so we look a bit taller when we're reading. That's quite good fun.
1: That's really marvellous. So does he just automatically now, whatever he happens to be arranging and you're both there, he's sorting out the box?
0: Yes, yes. Before we come on stage, he rushes forward and inserts a box behind the lectern.
1: Yeah. Well, I hope the listeners will obtain a copy of your book and will be able to read this poem, A Box for Short Poets. And I can now understand that I don't know when you wrote it, of course, but it definitely must apply to the event that I was at, whether that was the first occasion or not.
0: I think it did, yes.
1: Oh, that's lovely. That's really great.
0: Yes.
1: Well, thank you so much for joining us on the program from, is it New Plymouth, did you say?
0: Yes.
1: New Plymouth, that's lovely. It's been
0: thank
1: a great
0: you,
1: pleasure
0: nice.
1: To talk to you.
0: Very nice talking to you.
1: Thank you, and good luck with sales of the book.
0: Thank you.
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So welcome along, it is Supersonic 70s. I'm Jeff Dorsey, going to be your pilot of these airwaves. Opening up with Nick Lowe, and I love the sound of Breaking Glass. And then Brian Ferry and Tokyo Joe. Now, both of those could qualify for Best of British, but actually I've got some others I want to put in. Elvis Costello and Queen, and the idea about it is you pick them out, what you think's the best of British, whether it's a song or an artist. So we've got three interviews. Esteemed journalist for The Melody Maker, Chris Charlesworth, talking about The Who. John Bettis, the songwriter for The Carpenters. And Jim Cregan talking about the group Family and John Wetton. If you want to get in touch, please do so. The email is chunkygeoff@gmail.com. That's spelled chunkygeoff@gmail.com. Now, a lot of these songs have been selected by Mr. Northern Ireland, Gary McNeice. Haven't done you for a while here, Gary, but I'll tell you what, you picked out some good ones, like this from Rocky Burnett. It's called Tired of Toeing the Line, written by him and Stuart Coleman.

0: 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Right, today's nomination, or one of them, is this from Elvis Costello.
1: The best of British Supersonic 70s with Jeff Dossett.

0: Holland's very best there. Carol Melvin and the Blue Notes with the lead voice of Teddy Bear, Teddy Bear Pendergrass.
1: Premiership Pop Quiz. Now, here's Jeff Dorsett.
0: Right, time for the quiz. Turning over some grey matter. Give you the answers in about 30 minutes time. Question number one. Touch Me in the Morning is a hit album by whom? Touch Me in the Morning is a hit album by whom in the 70s? Question number two. Which band had three brothers called Picaro? Which band had three brothers named Picaro? And question number three is a lyric. I want to know the artist and the song. The line I'm giving you, pick up my guitar and play like yesterday. Pick up my guitar and play like yesterday. Answers, I said, about 30 minutes. Right, now, this was a big hit in America. Didn't mean a light in the UK, but it's got the original lead singer for the Bay City Rollers, courtesy of Gary McNeese. Mr. Northern Ireland, keeping my promise.

Still to come, the various interviews that we've got. We've got Chris Charlesworth, the journalist from The Melody Maker, talking very much about The Who. John Bettis, songwriter for The Carpenters, talking obviously about The Carpenters. And Jim Cregan, famous fellow, was 15 years with the Rod Stewart Band, but he's talking very much here about the group Family. Right, now this one came out of left field courtesy of Mr. Northern Ireland. It came out in 1971, bit under the radar for a group called Autumn.

0: what it's got the Beach Boys written all over it, hasn't it? That is a group called Autumn from 1971 called My Little Girl. Yeah, courtesy of Gary. Right, time for one of these.
1: Jeff Dorset, the best of British albums.
0: Right, especially for Alicia, because I know she likes this. It's Jerry Rafferty, classic album time, Night Owl.

0: That's a double decker involving Jerry Rafferty. Night Owl up first with our classic album, and then right down the line. And if you want an artist, you want to pick out two by them, all you've got to do is drop me a line to chunkyjeff@gmail.com and I'll be glad to play them for you. Any which way you want to cut it.
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0: Now, this is where we give you a backstory to a particular hit, and this week we're going to 1970 for George Harrison and What Is Life, made number 10 in America. Was never released as a single in the UK. It from the album All Things Must Pass. Now, originally George Harrison wrote this for Billy Preston with a gospel feel, but it actually ended up as a fast rocker, and George decided it wasn't right for Billy, so he released it himself. Phil Spector produced the album, and Bobby Whitlock played keyboards on the track. Bobby did backing vocals, as did Eric Clapton on this song. As I said, never a single in the UK, but 10 in America. Listen to this guitar, wonderful.

0: still sounds great. I think it's better than My Sweet Lord, but that's just my opinion. Right, what is life from All Things Must Pass? Right, first our interviews, and this is the journalist from The Melody Maker, Chris Charlesworth. He was their man in America during the 70s, and he's talking here about bands and their live performances. Why The Who, and would that also be the best gig you ever went to?
1: Well, why The Who? The answer to that is because they were the best band I ever saw in my life on stage, right?
0: Yeah.
1: No other band had the fluency, the panache, the skills of The Who at their peak, all right? Now, at their peak, I think, was, to coincide with the period I worked for MM, from 1969, when I first saw them, as I say in the book, through to about 1976, until Keith died. I don't think they were the same band afterwards.
0: They're good.
1: I mean, better than most. But that group, with the four of them, in the 1970-71 period, when The Who's Next came out, and just really throughout the period I was on MM, they were absolutely fantastic. They had the odd off night, you know, when they weren't at their peak. But at their peak, there was no one to touch them, and that includes Led Zeppelin and the Rolling Stones. There was something, when I watched The Who, it seemed to me it was almost as if a fifth member joined them from heaven, from the skies or something, right? There was something about the communication, especially between Pete, Keith and John, that was just so, just something that was, I don't know, out of this world, I thought it was, really. And they were so exciting to watch as well, the way Pete was athletic on stage, leaping around, jumping up and down, spinning his arm. Keith was all over the kit, as you know. Roger was chucking the mic around. But somehow, with all this going on, they managed to sound like, it sometimes sounded like there were 10 people up there. They were so noisy, right, so loud. And they were so fluent, I think that was the key to The Who. And of course, when you think about it, the key is that they'd been playing together as schoolboys.
0: Yeah.
1: You know? They started out as the Detours in about 1961, 62, and then in 63. They'd been playing for such a long time together, and that's what knitted them together. They I think it's true to say that The Who played more gigs in 1963, 64, 65 than Led Zeppelin did in their entire career.
0: Yeah.
1: The Who were the only group whom I visited at their home.
0: Yes.
1: They met their wives and saw their kids, right? You know, no other group was as open to the requirements of a journalist than The Who were.

0: 4 minutes and 53 seconds of sheer heaven there. 5:15 from The Who. Right, second of our interviews. This is with John Bettis, songwriter, wrote 1,000 hits and unbelievable number of writing. He wrote Crazy For You for Madonna, One Moment in Time for Whitney Houston. So many great songs, but he worked a lot with the Carpenters. So I thought it would be appropriate to find out from him about how he met up with Richard Carpenter.
1: When I went to college, I auditioned for a choir I had no business being in. And that's where I met Richard.
0: Yeah, that's Long Beach State College.
1: Yeah, Long Beach.

State College, and I was forced into writing an original piece of material. I didn't want to do it because I was frightened. I didn't know, because I'd always written, and I didn't think I'd write something good enough. So I decided finally.

0: to me.
1: So that's the last of our Rock Almanac tracks. I thought we'd go out on the Soft Rock Show with a brand new single with a lady that's going to be huge. Her name is Brooke Coombe, and it's called Tears Won't Lie, and it's brand new music on the Soft Rock Show.

Watch out for the name. You heard it first right here. Brooke Coombe, Tears Won't Lie. That's about where we've got to leave it. That's brand new music. Hi to Patricia, Miss Croatia and Paul Munkler. And that's about where we've got to leave it. Thanks very much. Keep the requests coming in for Best of British or Best of USA, 60s, 70s, 80s, 90s and 2000s. Whatever you do, stay safe, stay well and look after one another. And on your

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2: 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James Eaton here. Look, I'm sorry to interrupt your listening, but I want to tell you about what I get up to in my spare time. I rummage through recorded relics, finding forgotten 45s, long-lost LPs, and great golden gems from the music of the 20th century. 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It's all there and more in the Grooveyard. 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

Nothing But Dreams. There's Tina Cross. Did you know that Tina Cross sang the original Shortland Street theme way back in 1992? That from the 70s. Speaking of the 70s, here's a song from the 70s, but revitalized almost 21st century style. Maybe you've never heard this version before from the Wellington International Ukulele Orchestra.

Alex Bathgate and Chris Knox, among others, with the Tall Dwarfs and the Brain That Wouldn't Die. 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

familiar voice of Hammond Gamble with Street Talk and a bit of street music. Let's go to two songs from the Runga Sisters, one with Bo, one with Beck. Just wanna

Runga sisters Bo Runga with Stella and All It Takes, and Beck Runga's Something Good ahead of that. 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Bunny Walters.

Tony Walters and Home Isn't Home. Thank you for your company. Might squeeze out another Todd's KFC's program in our next episode here on Coast Access Radio. Last program, I played Wonder Ones from Alistair Riddell, the former lead singer of Space Waltz. Here's another Alistair Riddell song. Maybe you haven't heard this before. It's called Let Her Know.

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0: have a DUI, my first one at 21, but back then cost me $300 and that was it. Didn't even have to tell my parents. But yeah, the consequences get worse though, as time goes on.
1: So tell me a little bit more about those consequences. What made you realize, what brought you to the place that you knew that you needed help? Because obviously you were in and out of AA for a little bit. You've been associated with it. So how did it?
0: Look, I kicked it. My denial was so strong. Kicking and screaming in AA rooms in the beginning. Not that I didn't identified with people, for sure. I just was full of fear. I was scared of the steps. It was a lot of trusting people, trusting that sponsor. I don't know, you know, I did a lot of trying to stay sober myself, controlling my drinking, what I was drinking, when I would drink. It was difficult. I just didn't get that, number one, I needed help, and number two, that I needed to tell somebody I needed help. And even being in AA rooms, I sat in a seat, I smiled, I was social, I even did service, but I was not honest about really where my head was at with it. And did I answer your question? I think I drifted there.
1: I think you did quite well, but I'm going to ask you a little follow-up if that's okay.
0: Yeah.
1: So if you're thinking back to those times, what was it like for you mentally, emotionally, and spiritually? How did the continuing drinking and being in and out of, you know, being sitting in AA meetings sort of, how did that accumulate for you?
0: Oh, it was awful, really. Because I would go home, because like I said, my husband got sober in AA, and I'd go home and complain to him that I just didn't get it. I'm like, everyone's so happy and they're sober, and how come I don't feel that way? And, you know, and I need a new sponsor. I mean, I must have went through about 6 sponsors back then. I mean, it was crazy. I was awful. I was a sponsee from hell, really. All I did was throw questions at them. And they're like, my first sponsor said, I don't think you're done drinking yet. And I was a mess. You know, I was unhappy. I mean, yeah, I was successful, right? I had the material wealth. I had the family. I had the friends. I hadn't lost anything. I had that DUI from 21, but, you know, I had car accidents all the time. I just kind of wrote them off, you know. I'd have drunk drivings and, you know, I never got caught, but I'd run into things that were stationary all the time. I just literally would forget about it, move on to the next day. It's crazy. So I'm in meetings, and it was just a terrible way to live. I mean, if I could go back, I would say those 21 years, I wish I had him back, and I wish I just shut up and listened and gotten humble. But my pride and ego was in my way the whole time. That was my stumbling block. It was me.
1: A lot of people talk about the fact that you get a head full of AA and a belly full of booze, and it's not a good place to be.
0: Terrible.
1: So when you were associated, you knew a little bit about AA, you'd been in the meetings. Describe what actually helped you stop drinking. You know, describe the rock bottom.
0: I had a lot of rock bottoms. How I stopped drinking, look, I didn't drink for 8 years. Then I went out. I didn't drink for 6 years. Then I went out. I didn't drink for 4 years. Then I went out. And during all those non-drinking times that we call dry drunk, I truly wasn't sober. I did not have the gifts of sobriety I have today, because although I did do my steps, my heart wasn't into it. I was not 100% vested in step one, that I was completely powerless. I was powerless, but that unmanageability, because again, I had the career, the life, I had people in my life. So that unmanageability, I did not get. I thought it was like how I look on the outside. Mm-hmm. And I didn't get that unmanageability was what was going on in my soul and my heart. Like, how were my interpersonal relationships? How was I feeling? Was I happy? Was I sad? Was I angry? Yeah, I was all of those things. You know, how was my emotional lability? Was I up and down? Absolutely. Like all of that stuff, when you look at unmanageability from that perspective, my life was totally unmanageable. And that is what I did not get all those years. Mm. Right?
1: Yeah.
0: Does that make sense?
1: Yeah, absolutely.
0: Okay, cool.
1: So I guess, you know, one of the interesting things about being in AA is the meetings. It's a really big part of what we do. Do you want to describe for our listeners a little bit about what you find in an AA meeting?
0: I love AA meetings. I love everything about them. From the beginning,

0: love the literature meetings. I love the big book. I love the 12 and 12. I like when we read As Bill Sees It and the Daily Reflections. I like listening to other alcoholics speak about topics. That's really interesting to me. And I love meetings because I love my friends in the meetings. I love the people that are carrying the message. I love when there's a newcomer that walks to the door and I know exactly how they feel. You know, we all know exactly how they feel. And we all surround that newcomer. We try not to overwhelm them, but we do surround them. Mm-hmm. And we give them our number. And there's just so many beautiful things. Even talking about it, I have chills. There's just so many beautiful things about meetings and not having to do it alone. Because, you know, honestly, people lose everything in AA. They lose their families, their friends, their jobs, their homes. Like, they don't have anything when they come in the door sometimes. And so we have to love them until they can love themselves.
1: Yeah,
0: I love AA.
1: Yeah. you can definitely tell. It's great to hear that. Like, there's a lot of warmth and encouragement there. And I think for anyone listening to this, that's really important. So describe the process of recovery. Like, we talked about meetings. Let's talk a little bit about how you ensure your sobriety on a day-to-day basis.
0: Well, first of all, I start my morning talking to my higher power, which I choose to call God. I literally spend an hour and a half in the morning with God. And I'm doing my prayers. I'm doing my gratitude list. I am grateful for. And so I do that every single day without fail. I'm in my reading. And then I do a Zoom meeting out of Australia every morning. And I love that meeting. That is my Zoom home group. I am part of it. I do service. I host meetings on that Zoom meeting. I just love that meeting. And then what else do I do? I have sponsees. I have a handful of sponsees. I work with them every single day. Somebody. I am always reaching out to newcomers. What else do I do? I do service in the Christchurch community. I do regularly attend in-person meetings, and I'm always available to a newcomer, whether it's driving them somewhere or just calling them off just to check in, because it's so important. And I know we like to have the newcomer call us, but I kind of am in that boat where we got to call them too. Mm-hmm. You know what I mean? I mean, I remember how I felt, and I remember thinking, like, there's no way I can call them. They don't want to hear from me. Actually, you know, when you're a newcomer, we do want to hear from you. We really, really do. But anyway, I do reach out to newcomers. So AA is a big part of my life. It's not my whole life, but it's given me a life. Mm. And I love AA. I love everything about it.
1: It's foundational.
0: True.
1: Yeah, absolutely. And I guess, you know, you've painted an amazing picture of the vibrancy of recovery.
0: Yeah.
1: But what happens when you have a difficulty? Like, when you've got a challenge in your personal life, how do you utilize the tools of AA or outside AA to solve those challenges?
0: Yeah.
1: Or to meet them, I should say.
0: You know, it's crazy. Like, finally growing up, just, I feel like, and I say this to my friends, it's like, I feel like at age 60, God, like, shook me and said, okay, Teresa, wake up now. It's time to live life. I feel like my eyes have been closed for 60 years. And it's such a blessing, because today, working the steps, right, all 12 steps, and you have to work each step. They build on each other, right? Doing those 12 steps every single day is a wonderful thing. You know, it keeps us right-sized. And I don't stress over anything anymore. And I have a 19 to 20-year-old, and that would be a lot to stress over. And I don't, you know, I just don't. I take everything as it is. I'm in acceptance. I just live in today. I don't live in yesterday anymore. And I am not future tripping, because I don't even know if I'm going to have a tomorrow. I have an attitude of gratitude, right? I feed my brain today, not with alcohol and drugs, but with, you know, heavy duty thinking things and reading and just using my brain constructively. I feed my soul, right? I feed my soul by helping others, by doing things I don't want to do, by, you know, just being, you know, just not being all about me, right? I'm not in Teresa's will anymore. I'm really not. I am trying to be in God's will. So what does that look like, right? Patient, tolerant, kind, loving, warm, gentle.

0: gentle, gracious, faithful, noble, pure, you know, self-controlled. So all of that stuff helps me stay in today. And I rest with God as much as I can throughout the day. Like, I just stay out of my head. I stay in my heart, and I'm all about love. That's what I try to do today. And those are great things to move through my day with, you know.
1: You talked a little bit about, I mean, there's a lot to an AA program.
0: Yeah.
1: But one of those key things that we talk a lot about is spirituality. And yeah. You talked about your God, that you, your higher power that you choose to call God.
0: Yeah.
1: So in terms of your spiritual program, and I'm not looking at religious program, but it might be for you, it might be for somebody else. But what does that spirituality mean to you? What's your relationship with your higher power like?
0: Oh, my God, it's everything to me today. I just said this to my husband a few weeks ago. I'm like, you know, God's my best friend. He's like, wait, what about me? I'm like, no, because people let us down. God is always there 24/7. You're going to die someday. God will always be there with us before, after. And I go, and so that's my perspective. I really have 100% faith and trust in God. And that's huge for me because my whole life, it was Teresa's will or the highway. You know, it was like faith in just myself. And yeah, it got me things, right? But it got me no inner peace. And I don't think people really liked hanging out with me. So it's just not like that today. You know what I mean? So yeah, my life is 100% spiritual today. And I do have a Christian God, but that's cool. I don't, you know, this, it isn't about religion here. It really isn't. It's about finding a higher power and knowing that you're not it, right? Like, we just have to turn it all over to a higher power.
1: Yeah, I like that. And yeah. I think that's really important. So a lot of people come in and they see God on the wall, and it can be a little bit of an abrupt showstopper for people. But I think if you look at it as in terms of, well, it's a God that you understand. It's the higher power that you can identify with. It makes it a little easier to get in.
0: Yeah.
1: So I guess just to sort of wrap up our session today, you know, There may be listeners who are listening that are still struggling with drinking that may not have found recovery. What would you suggest? Is there any advice that you would give to a, you know, a newcomer or someone who's listening to this?
0: Yeah, you know, only you know yourself what your drinking's like, right? I mean, you know in your heart and soul if your drinking's too much or too little. Look, if you're drinking and you can't stop, that might be an issue. If your drinking is getting in the way of work or family or any responsibility you have, that might be an issue. So you have to just get honest. So what I suggest is just be honest with yourself. And if you can talk to somebody, talk to somebody. Tell one person. Let one person know. And then, you know, if you have a relationship with your doctor or therapist, let them know. Let them know the truth. And honestly, try Alcoholics Anonymous. Go to an AA meeting. We have plenty of meetings throughout New Zealand. And we have Zoom now. You can go to meetings all over the world. It is so easy to find a Zoom meeting any hour of the day. And there's even 24/7 Zoom meetings. So look, you can remain anonymous, right? You don't even have to turn on your camera, and you can listen and try and identify. Yeah. So I think that's all I want to say about that, I think.
1: Yeah, no, I think you've done an absolutely fantastic job of summing things up and talking a little bit about, you know, what it was like for you, your gratitude and your recovery in AA. And I just want to thank you so much for coming on the show and sharing your story with us, because you never know who's listening and how that may help them. 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We will now close the show with the Serenity Prayer, as we do in every AA meeting. 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